I'm Bruce Nutsiadora, and it's my pleasure to present Astro Chats on Thursday afternoons just after the 3 o'clock news. 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

fast, but my brain's going so slow. Gotta put it into gear, I'm already on the road. I can feel the strain as I try to explain that I'm starting to drink. Oh, here we go again. Look, never mind all the things I can't explain, cause you're the one that I trust until this day. Panic to the high, panic to the way, panic every day, but it'll still be the same. Driving past the soul street, don't feel the same. Just trying to figure out this stupid game. Feet on the gas with the mind on the glasses. And this perfect living, oh, we're the lower class. Rest assured that I don't know for sure. If life was easy, it would be a bore. Gotta get the van and stick it to the man. Let's take it all back to where it began.

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Tune into Citizens Brass for a half hour of beautiful brass band and orchestral songs. 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
1: In Radio Hawke's Bay Community News, two new roads through Flaxmere's town centre are scheduled for construction in the second half of 2027, pending funding approval. Hastings District Councillor says the roads will follow major Three Waters upgrades already completed to support housing growth, creating better links between the shopping area and nearby homes. Privately owned parts of the centre will also change, with TW Property set to demolish the former supermarket block later this year, ahead of a new retail development. Councillors say the visible progress marks a long-awaited step forward for the community. And Gisborne District Council will today decide whether to move ahead with burning large piles of wood and debris on city beaches. Mayor Ahed Stoltz says the method is a cost-effective way to clear the coastline ahead of summer after a successful test burn of 1,100 cubic metres. The council says emissions are being closely monitored and the work is being carried out under emergency powers. The move follows nearly $80 million spent on debris removal since Cyclone Gabrielle, with the aim of making beaches safe and welcoming for locals and visitors. And Health Minister Simeon Brown has released early concept images for major hospital redevelopments in Hawke's Bay, Palmerston North and Tauranga, the second stage of the regional hospital redevelopment program. Each site is planned to receive a new acute services building, bringing emergency, ICU and maternity under one roof. Brown says the designs focus on improving patient access and creating better working environments for staff. Planning teams are now refining business cases ahead of preliminary design work. Funding was allocated in the 2026 budget, though final project details still require further sign-off. And a long-serving Hastings Community Patrol volunteer has been honoured for more than 20 years of service. 80-year-old Richard Sanko has received a plaque recognising his 21 years helping keep Havelock North and Hastings safe, acting as the eyes and ears for police, assisting at crash scenes and helping secure crime scenes. Patrol manager James Ludlam says Sanko is highly respected and stayed committed even during periods of low membership. Hawke's Bay Police have also acknowledged his long-standing dedication to community safety. And a new service department block has opened at Havelock North. Quest Havelock North on Joel Road features 40 rooms, including studio, one-bedroom and two-bedroom apartments. The complex is located within walking distance of the village's restaurants. And in sport, and thanks to our friends at Local Democracy for the following story. Local Democracy Reporting is local body journalism co-funded by Radio New Zealand and New Zealand On Air. Wellington's Basin Reserve may finally get floodlights, with Cricket Wellington warning the ICC could soon require them for test venues. The upgrade has been on the master plan since 2014, but never funded.

0: and without lights, the basin misses out on future T20 World Cup matches. A permanent broadcast tower is also being prioritised, but officials say floodlights remain the most urgent need.
1: Mostly fine today with westerlies developing this afternoon, a high of 17 and a low of 6. Tomorrow, lovely fine day, southwesterlies dying out in the evening, a high of 16.
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We have a jam-packed episode for you today, so stay tuned. That first song was released in the year 1971 from the album American Pie. That was Don McLean with the track Vincent. Coming right up next now, off the self-titled record from Genesis, released in 1983, here's the track That's All.

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If you have a great idea for a show and want to host it here on the station, you can phone 06 878 8710 or alternatively, you can email info at radiohawkesbay.org.nz. Coming up next now, here is a track from Phil Collins, released in 1985 from the album No Jacket Required. Here's the song One More Night.

The gates are still open. The bass is still pounding, and we're heading towards the end of tonight's Earth Magic. Kronos by High Low.

You've been listening to Earth Magic on Radio Hawke's Bay. I'm Natalie, and tonight we've traded the fireside for base beneath an open sky. Until next time, keep a little magic in the earth beneath your feet and a little thunder in your blood. Skull. And there is only way that we're ending this set. The gates are open. Valhalla is calling you home.

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Thank you to New Zealand On Air for making this type of program.

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1: In Radio Hawke's Bay Community News, two new roads through Flaxmere's Town Centre are scheduled for construction in the second half of 2027, pending funding approval. Hastings District Council says the roads will follow major Three Waters upgrades already completed to support housing growth, creating better links between the shopping area and nearby homes. Privately owned parts of the centre will also change, with TW Properties set to demolish the former supermarket block later this year, ahead of a new retail development. Councillors say the visible progress marks a long-awaited step forward for the community. And Gisborne District Council will today decide whether to move ahead with burning large piles of wood and debris on city beaches. Mayor Het Stoltz says the method is a cost-effective way to clear the coastline ahead of summer, after a successful test burn of 1,100 cubic metres. The council says emissions are being closely monitored and the work is being carried out under emergency powers. The move follows nearly $80 million spent on debris removal since Cyclone Gabrielle, with the aim of making beaches safe and welcoming for locals and visitors. And Health Minister Simeon Brown has released early concept images for major hospital redevelopments in Hawke's Bay, Palmerston North and Tauranga, the second stage of the regional hospital redevelopment program. Each site is planned to receive a new acute services building, bringing emergency, ICU and maternity under one roof. Brown says the designs focus on improving patient access and creating better working environments for staff. Planning teams are now refining business cases ahead of preliminary design work. Funding was allocated in the 2026 budget, though final project details still require further sign-off. And a long-serving Hastings Community Patrol volunteer has been honoured for more than 20 years of service. 80-year-old Richard Sanko has received a plaque recognising his 21 years helping keep Havelock North and Hastings safe, acting as the eyes and ears for police, assisting at crash scenes and helping secure crime scenes. Patrol manager James Ludlam says Sanko is highly respected and stayed committed even during periods of low membership. Hawke's Bay Police have also acknowledged his long-standing dedication to community safety. And a new service department block has opened at Havelock North. Quest Havelock North on Joel Road features 40 rooms, including studio, one-bedroom and two-bedroom apartments. The complex is located within walking distance of the village's restaurants. And in sport, and thanks to our friends at Local Democracy for the following story. Local Democracy Reporting is local body journalism co-funded by Radio New Zealand and New Zealand On Air. Wellington's Basin Reserve may finally get floodlights, with Cricket Wellington warning the ICC could soon require them for test venues. The upgrade has been on the master plan since 2014, but never funded. And without lights, the basin misses out on future T20 World Cup matches. A permanent broadcast tower is also being prioritised, but officials say floodlights remain the most urgent need.
2: Mostly fine today, with westerlies developing this afternoon. A high of 17 and a low of 6. Tomorrow, lovely fine day, southwesterlies dying out in the evening. A high of 16.
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2: 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This is a program called the Mystery Music Box. Now, you know why it's called that, because from one week to the next, we're never quite sure what the program is going to be all about. Well, this week, the box has a distinctly country twang. In fact, we've got 9 number one country hits coming your way. Each has got a story worth telling. Let's see what we got up first. To start us off, it's a song out of 1968 from Jeannie C. Reilly. She burst onto the scene with Harper Valley PTA. And it's a song all about, well, it's a song that called out small town hypocrisy. Bit of a wink and a whip smart sense of justice. Made her the first woman to top both the country and pop charts at the same time. Here it is.

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Up next, we've got a classic slice of Nashville smoothness. It's Hank Loughlin's Please Help Me, I'm Falling. It's out of 1960, and it's one of the great polite heartbreak songs. And it's delivered with that unmistakable tenor voice of Hank Loughlin. And it helped define the Nashville sound and influence countless artists who followed him.

it's time for a bit of a fun song on this Mystery Music Box, where today we are featuring country number ones. Now, Jim Reeves, now before he became a Velvet Voice crooner of the Nashville sound, he scored a number one hit with a playful tune called Bimbo. Well, first heard it back in 1953. It's light, it's catchy, and it shows a very different side of Jim Reeves.

0: if you've got an idea for a program, but we want to hear from you. Pick up your phone, give us a call, 8788710. Up next, it's Tennessee Ernie Ford with a song called 16 Tons. It's a 1955 classic. Blends folk, country, and a touch of gospel grit.
1: Some people say a man is made out of mud. 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
1: Now it's time for one of my favorite country songs of all time. It's a number one, because today we are featuring country number ones. It's Roger Miller with King of the Road. 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And Roger Miller wrote the song after spotting a sign that said, "Trailers for sale or rent." 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
1: I'm dropping in on 1981 for our next song. It's from Juice Newton. The song is called The Sweetest Thing, and it took her all the way to number one.

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It's from the gentle giant of country music. His name is Don Williams. The song is called Some Broken Hearts Never Mend.

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1: Coffee black, cigarette, start this day like all the rest. First thing every morning that I do is start missing you.

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Well, that's it. Come to the end of another Mystery Music Box on Radio Hawke's Bay, where today we have been featuring country number ones. We're going to finish with a song from Eddie Arnold. It's called Bouquet of Roses. It was released way back in 1948. Hope you've enjoyed today's program. I'll be back at your house, same time, same place next week, when we'll open up another Mystery Music Box.

0: This program was produced by and first broadcast on Radio Hawke's Bay, a community access media station. Thank you to New Zealand On Air for making this type of programming possible. 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To find out more about this formal complaints process, go to their website, bsa.govt.nz.
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4: Tony Nelson coming your way on ORFM, Radio Southland and Plains FM with a new episode of Bluesology Profiles. A couple of weeks back, we visited the 1920s with the first blues superstar, Blind Lemon Jefferson. This week, we've headed back to that same time zone era to check out the first blues woman whose name still resonates today. In 1923, Bessie Smith began a 10-year recording career for Columbia, establishing her reputation as the greatest female blues singer, a title she has maintained for over 100 years now. Being born to a poor family in Alabama in 1894, she was orphaned at the age of 9. She described her childhood as wretched. She began her musical career backing with her brother on the streets of Chattanooga. Her initial break came a few years later when she was employed as a dancer for a troupe that featured Ma Rainey as the main act. No doubt Bessie used this opportunity to develop her own skills, stage skills and singing skills from Rainey. Around 1913, Bessie Smith created her own show and began developing a following while based in Atlanta. Talent agent Frank Walker signed her to Columbia in 1923 after seeing her live performances. Not only did her first recordings become hits, but she also became the highest paid entertainer during the 1920s. Here's her first hit, Downhearted Blues, Bessie Smith on this week's Bluesology Profiles.

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Bessie Smith's 1923 recording of St. Louis Blues with the young Louis Armstrong on cornet. Thanks for joining me again on Bluesology Profiles, this week celebrating the greatest female blues singer in the year her recording career began. For the next 10 years, Bessie Smith flew high with the success of her career with Columbia Records and with her live performances, of course. She visited the Columbia Studios numerous times over the following decade, although her final sessions were released on the OK label in 1933. Columbia had actually bought the OK label back in 1925. Here's my all-time favourite recording from the Empress of the Blues from 1925, Careless Love Blues, Bessie Smith's Bluesology Profile here on Plains FM, Christchurch, Radio South and Invercargill, and here in Dunedin on ORFM.

0: that hospitality is once again being offered to those in the community who not necessarily had the advantages of other people in life. But we're also standing maybe here on the site of the very first official Chinese restaurant in Wellington.
1: Oh, really?
0: And that was the Nanking Restaurant. So fresh noodles made every day on the site, and things like duck and roast pork, and you could go around the back and watch the noodles being made, but also with a billy to get it filled so you could go and take it home. Early takeaways. And just down here was another Chinese grocery shop. This one was
2: These stories are as much of Wellington's history as anything about George Howe or the New Zealand truth.
0: Dick and Nancy.
2: And if you'd like to hear more about that side of our history, I actually have a little bonus for you. I've put together a separate story for another RNZ podcast, Here Now. It's focused on the lives of New Zealand's migrant communities. And in this episode, you can hear Lynette's full tour of Wellington's old Chinatown, or at least as much of it as I could fit in their time slot. That episode of Here Now should be released on September the 16th. You can find it wherever you found this podcast, and I'll probably also post it in this feed just to make sure you don't miss it. That's all from me this episode. Mā te wā. Special thanks to my guests this episode, Lynette Shum, Redma Iska, and Scott Bainbridge. If you'd like to go on your own tour through Wellington's Chinese history, I've got a link to our website for last year's tour, which hopefully should get updated with Lynette Shum's next tour dates sometime this summer. For more on New Zealand truth, check out Redma Iska's book. He also has Wellington, a Biography, which tells a fuller tale of our capital's history. And for more of Scott Bainbridge, well, stay tuned. We'll have more from him very soon. Black Sheep is written and presented by me, William Ray. The sound engineer is William Saunders, and our production coordinator is Brianna Juratich. The executive producer is Tim Watkin. We'll be back next week, so make sure to follow Black Sheep wherever you get your podcasts. Ka kite anō.

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remembering pianist, composer Horace Silver's 98th birthday in 2 for Jazz, playing his compositions, including Song for My Father, Cape Verdean Blues, and The Preacher, with his various quintets. Gregory Porter's Liquid Spirit is in the album slot, and the Royal New Zealand Air Force Jazz Orchestra continues in the Kiwi Connection on Radio Hawke's Bay, 104.7 FM, 1431 AM, streaming live and on podcast to complete your day at radiohawkesbay.org.nz.

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1: In Radio Hawke's Bay Community News, two new roads through Flaxmere's town centre are scheduled for construction in the second half of 2027, pending funding approval. Hastings District Councillor says the roads

0: will follow major Three Waters upgrades already completed to support housing growth, creating better links between the shopping area and nearby homes. Privately owned parts of the centre will also change, with TW Properties set to demolish the former supermarket block later this year, ahead of a new retail development. Councillors say the visible progress marks a long-awaited step forward for the community. And Gisborne District Council will today decide whether to move ahead with burning large piles of wood and debris on city beaches. Mayor Ahed Stoltz says the method is a cost-effective way to clear the coastline ahead of summer after a successful test burn of 1,100 cubic metres. The council says emissions are being closely monitored and the work is being carried out under emergency powers. The move follows nearly $80 million spent on debris removal since Cyclone Gabrielle, with the aim of making beaches safe and welcoming for locals and visitors. And Health Minister Simeon Brown has released early concept images for major hospital redevelopments in Hawke's Bay, Palmerston North and Tauranga, the second stage of the regional hospital redevelopment program. Each site is planned to receive a new acute services building, bringing emergency, ICU and maternity under one roof. Brown says the designs focus on improving patient access and creating better working environments for staff. Planning teams are now refining business cases ahead of preliminary design work. Funding was allocated in the 2026 budget, though final project details still require further sign-off. And a long-serving Hastings Community Patrol volunteer has been honoured for more than 20 years of service. 80-year-old Richard Sanko has received a plaque recognising his 21 years helping keep Havelock North and Hastings safe, acting as the eyes and ears for police, assisting at crash scenes and helping secure crime scenes. Patrol manager James Ludlam says Sanko is highly respected and stayed committed even during periods of low membership. Hawke's Bay Police have also acknowledged his long-standing dedication to community safety. And a new service department block has opened at Havelock North. Quest Havelock North on Joel Road features 40 rooms, including studio, one-bedroom and two-bedroom apartments. The complex is located within walking distance of the village's restaurants. And in sport, and thanks to our friends at Local Democracy for the following story. Local Democracy Reporting is local body journalism co-funded by Radio New Zealand and New Zealand On Air. Wellington's Basin Reserve may finally get floodlights, with Cricket Wellington warning the ICC could soon require them for test venues. The upgrade has been on the master plan since 2014, but never funded. And without lights, the basin misses out on future T20 World Cup matches. A permanent broadcast tower is also being prioritised, but officials say floodlights remain the most urgent need.
1: A clear and mild evening tonight with a low of 6. Tomorrow, fine. Southwesterlies dying out in the evening. A high of 16 and a low of 5. Looking ahead to Sunday, should be a nice fine day, possible showers in the afternoon, a high of 19.
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2: September 7th through 13th is National Dying Matters Week. 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
1: Melodic transmission from the EPR Dome. 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
1: Remembering pianist, composer Horace Silver's 98th birthday in 2 for Jazz, playing his compositions, including Song for My Father, Cape Verdean Blues, and The Preacher, with his various quintets. Gregory Porter's Liquid Spirit is in the album slot, and the Royal New Zealand Air Force Jazz Orchestra continues in the Kiwi Connection on Radio Hawke's Bay, 104.7 FM, 1431 AM, streaming live and on podcast to complete your day at Radio Hawke's Bay. org.nz.

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1: In Radio Hawke's Bay Community News, two new roads through Flaxmere's town centre are scheduled for construction in the second half of 2027, pending funding approval. Hastings District Councillor says the roads will follow major Three Waters upgrades already completed to support housing growth, creating better links between the shopping area and nearby homes. Privately owned parts of the centre will also change, with TW Property set to demolish the former supermarket block later this year, ahead of a new retail development. Councillors say the visible progress marks a long-awaited step forward for the community. And Gisborne District Council will today decide whether to move ahead with burning large piles of wood and debris on city beaches. Mayor Het Stoltz says the method is a cost-effective way to clear the coastline ahead of summer after a successful test burn of 1,100 cubic metres. The council says emissions are being closely monitored and the work is being carried out under emergency powers. The move follows nearly $80 million spent on debris removal since Cyclone Gabrielle, with the aim of making beaches safe and welcoming for locals and visitors. And Health Minister Simeon Brown has released early concept images for major hospital redevelopments in Hawke's Bay, Palmerston North and Tauranga, the second stage of the regional hospital redevelopment program. Each site is planned to receive a new acute services building, bringing emergency, ICU and maternity under one roof.

0: Brown says the designs focus on improving patient access and creating better working environments for staff. Planning teams are now refining business cases ahead of preliminary design work. Funding was allocated in the 2026 budget, though final project details still require further sign-off. And a long-serving Hastings Community Patrol volunteer has been honoured for more than 20 years of service. 80-year-old Richard Sanko has received a plaque recognising his 21 years helping keep Havelock North and Hastings safe, acting as the eyes and ears for police, assisting at crash scenes and helping secure crime scenes. Patrol manager James Ludlam says Sanko is highly respected and stayed committed even during periods of low membership. Hawke's Bay Police have also acknowledged his long-standing dedication to community safety. And a new service department block has opened at Havelock North. Quest Havelock North on Joel Road features 40 rooms, including studio, one-bedroom and two-bedroom apartments. The complex is located within walking distance of the village's restaurants. And in sport, and thanks to our friends at Local Democracy for the following story. Local Democracy Reporting is local body journalism co-funded by Radio New Zealand and New Zealand On Air. Wellington's Basin Reserve may finally get floodlights, with Cricket Wellington warning the ICC could soon require them for test venues. The upgrade has been on the master plan since 2014, but never funded. And without lights, the basin misses out on future T20 World Cup matches. A permanent broadcast tower is also being prioritised, but officials say floodlights remain the most urgent need.
1: A clear and mild evening tonight with a low of 6. Tomorrow, fine. Southwesterlies dying out in the evening. A high of 16 and a low of 5. Looking ahead to Sunday, should be a nice fine day. Possible showers in the afternoon. A high of 19.
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0: This is Jeremy Roberts on behalf of Hawke's Bay Poetry Live, a program broadcast on the airwaves Fridays at 9 p.m. And of course, you can listen on the website as a podcast. 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We have a very special guest today from Australia, a poet, creative force, in fact, who is called Joel O'Connor. So let me give you a little bit of bio quickly. Joel is a multidimensional artist, a songwriter, a music producer, a playwright, theatre director, a poet, and graphic artist who initiates, develops, and stages events as vehicles for works, including collaborations with other creators. He's been very, very busy for years with projects and currently has a powerful new poetry collection called Locust. This book combines science, nature, and social commentary. Its centerpiece, the nine-part Locust, uses the transformation of grasshoppers into locusts as a metaphor for human conformity, tribalism, and the recurring cycles of extremism. Welcome to the show, Joel.
1: Thank you very much.
0: Yeah, it looks great. Great to have you on board. Before we talk about this new collection, perhaps we can just do a little bit of background. Firstly, where did you grow up?
1: Sure. Well, I grew up in the south of Australia in Victoria, so in the southeast. And I grew up in the country, so around the mountain ranges in Western Victoria. So my childhood was very much influenced by being in the bush and sort of communing with nature and, having a lot of time to myself because of, the open bushland around where I lived, to be able to roam and, develop my identity and connection with the landscape.
0: Ah, yeah, so very early on you

0: yeah, you were immersed in the natural world, if by the sounds of it, as opposed to the concrete jungle.
1: Well, that's right. Well, that was sort of my escape, I think, you know. So being in a regional town of Ararat, a small regional town, you know, which in itself has its own creative pulse, but for a young child doesn't provide much entertainment. The entertainment was, you know, the big mountain range behind me called One Tree Hill. You know, seeing these vistas around me of, you know, the distant mountain ranges, what people might know as the Grampians, with its waterfalls and, you know, endless bushland, was what had an impact on me. And it resonated with me when I came across a calendar that my great aunt had left me of art from Central Australia. There was a picture that she left in this calendar dated 1974 that just floored me. I was just so moved by the colours and everything, and I kept this calendar for years trying to find out who the artist was. Mm. And eventually my boss, who was a bit of an art aficionado, said, "Oh, that's an Albert Namatjira." And Albert Namatjira, as people may know, is, you know, the most famous Indigenous painter in Australia, but it was actually his son, Ewald Namatjira, who painted in the same style as his father. So I connected with this art because it was reflective of the environment that I was in as well, and spoke to the same kind of power and movement that it gave me.
0: Oh, fascinating. And in terms of poetry, how did that come about? Who introduced that to you? Like, you know, was it part of your upbringing within your family culture or schooling, or how did that come about?
1: Well, I think, again, looking for something to do as a child, I was a voracious reader, and my mum had left her university textbooks on a shelf. And so, you know, I just pick stuff up and look at it, and, you know, through my own opportunity, came across the works of people like Dylan Thomas and James Baldwin, and, you know, sort of just developed my own connection with poetry through the random stuff that I would read in the house. And I guess my own intuition led me towards stuff that later on I would read people would say was great work. But I would just feel the greatness of that work through reading it and encountering it and developing my own connection with it, and then sort of backfilling the experience by learning about who these people were that stood out to me and why, and how their work, you know, connected with my own experience growing up with their, you know, connections with nature or, you know, human relationships and that sort of thing.
0: Wow. From a very young age, you had that mentality or that mindset that picked up on, you know, the power of creativity and so poetry, the power of words and language to have an impact on humanity by the sound of it. What about reading publicly? When did that, did that come to you at an early age?
1: I'd say relatively early. So moving from Ararat, I then moved to a big regional town called Bendigo. And it's like a town of, let's say, 100,000 people, so much larger than Ararat, which has 5,000. Right. And so it would have, you know, arts events and stuff to try and engage the local populace. And there were, you know, community arts events where anybody could get up on stage and just do anything they wanted. And my mother, you know, sort of finding her new direction in life after we had been a single parent family for a long time, and she was trying to rebuild her own identity, was very musical and used to get up on stage and perform her songs and other people's songs, and encouraged me to get up when I started writing as a teenager to start reading my poetry in public as well. And that was a very supportive audience. So that's where I kind of started doing public readings. And that led on to something we might touch on later, which was the Millennium Poets poetry scene that sort of stemmed out of my experience as a teenager connecting with older poets and artists in Bendigo, and then taking that to Melbourne.
0: Oh, well, tell us a little

0: about that now, perhaps, and then maybe we can start talking about your new book after that.
1: Sure. Yeah, so in Bendigo, as well as, you know, the sort of family-orientated open stage, which is where my mother would perform, when I was in late high school, there was a bloke who'd been doing his teaching rounds from the local university who came into my class and found out that, you know, I was writing poetry and so on. And he and his mates from uni would get together and do poetry readings at people's houses around town.
0: Wow.
1: And also do things like a poetry pub crawl, where they would go to a pub, read a poem, drink a pint, and then see how far they could get. So, you know, they were quite inventive in creating their own fun. And they were also connected to a big old warehouse in the center of town called Art Space, where you could rent a plywood box and do whatever art you wanted, whether it was sculpture or writing or whatnot. Mm. So I kind of fell into this collective of artists who were very can-do, who were trying to, you know, make their art and, you know, express themselves in a country town where you had to just do it yourself because there wasn't really any infrastructure for you as a young person to, you know, to have an official channel for that kind of expression. So that can-do attitude carried on when I ended up in Melbourne after completing university and saw a poetry reading in a pub across the road from where I was living, turned up, and there were the people from Bendigo who had started their own poetry scene and were emceeing and carrying that kind of country can-do attitude with them. So I fell in with them, and then in the late 90s helped them put together an anthology of their poems called Millennium Poets. So they had the idea that they should gather up everything that they were writing in their, you know, the disparate group of people who were connected to the scene and put it in a book. So I'd studied journalism. I, you know, could do magazine formatting and that sort of stuff. So I helped them structure this book of poems that didn't really go anywhere because there wasn't, you know, necessarily great internal organizational skills within the group beyond the ability to write. So this book just sort of sat there for 30 years as a project without ever taking it off the ground. And I reconnected with a lot of those poets last year to say, wouldn't it be great if we did another edition of this book of poems? So this year, as well as my individual work, I've completed a book called Millennium Poets 2, where I've gathered up the new works of all those poets and their children as well, who are also poets, and created this intergenerational anthology for Millennium Poets 2, which, you know, I've been taking to readings and encouraging these poets to go out and self-promote.
0: Wow. It seems like your this timeline of creativity and getting into poetry and from your bio, a lot of other creative activities, it just seems like it was meant to be, you know. And what that group that you, when you turned up with the plywood, and there was the plywood, you know, partitions or whatever it was, people were working, it just seems like the perfect environment for you to be supported and inspired and to network. Wonderful.
1: Yeah, well, it's the can-do attitude that inspired me.
0: Okay.
1: Well, you've got some plywood, you've got an idea, you're not going to get a grant, you're just going to act on your artistic inspiration and take it where it will and see where it goes. And,
0: okay.
1: That's an optimistic kind of attitude to art, which isn't dependent on anybody else's validation. It's a creative problem. So that's what was instilled in me and, you know, what I carry on.
0: Freedom of expression. No doubt your mum had a lot to do with that, that positive attitude towards the creative arts, which of course some families are quite anti. We won't go down that road at the moment, but you had the perfect environment for your mentality as a young man. Well, look, so let's, we've got about half an hour today, so let's go to your book, Locust. It's got a beautiful image on the cover, I must say, of a locust. And, okay, so just locusts, of course, they've appeared in literature for probably thousands of years, both as real insects, but also as

0: symbols, and just a couple of examples that listeners may well be aware of. The Book of Revelation, for instance. Locusts appear as terrifying, supernatural creatures symbolizing punishment, chaos, and the end. And then in a more symbolic way, there's a book, The Things Fall Apart by Chinua Achebe. A swarm of locusts descends on a village, and while the insects are real, they also foreshadow the arrival of European colonizers and all the change that is to come. So you've put together this book, and I'm fascinated to hear how it came about, etc. I was wondering, for the listeners, perhaps you could open with a poem from the book, or share something.
1: I'll read the opening passage of the book. So there's nine movements in the book.
0: Right.
1: And the first section starts where the Australian plague locust lives in Western Queensland. But as people may not know, a locust is a grasshopper in a hyper-destructive phase. Mm. So grasshoppers are very gentle, solitary, drab creatures, almost like, you know, in a biblical sense, you know, a prophet going out into the desert and, you know, sitting in the sand by themselves. They're isolated, peaceful, languid creatures. But for, you know, reasons of circumstance, they go from this very peaceful creature into this hyperactive, destructive state as a locust. So this book looks at, you know, the scientific parts of that and how that sort of reflects back on us. Mm. And also the political metaphors. So this section of the poem starts in Western Queensland. Hops of Mitchell grass, tasseled scalps embedded in the ground, spaced out in formation across a broken land to shelter living things coming from the wild. There is respite, not indulgence, behind their frugal woody doors. Still, circular sanctuaries they are, fanning out in open-palmed meditative pose. Under their cool eaves, the pilgrims, aerolium clasped together, have chance for quiet pause as they look out on parrots strolling the ruptured clay with Churchillian ponderance, the sabre-nosed rats, mouths full of sore teeth murdering the termites, and the fissures in the soil cracked red or black, weaving with the same languid curves as the burnt-skinned snakes using them as highways to shimmy along. A wanderer may find a place among the twiggy blades as they are lured out from their hermitages by a call to mass. Golden threshy spires rising above the sparse plant life draw them, beacons shining within the ravages of droughts and under the boom of breaking rains and the false abundance that follows. To a sermon so uneventful at first, one then another is ushered into the foliage, arranging themselves with respectful distance in quiet unity. Worshippers still maintain their moana, not making a sound or ending their fast or taking up a spot along piers of straw, wavering in the heat. Unlike us, there are no kings among them demanding tax protection as a way to thin out the congregation. There is none to set a cap on who can enter heaven. They arrive and keep arriving, straining the proxemics as they shuffle to stay apart and preserve the vows of the recluse within a crowd all sworn to the same oath.
0: Mm, okay, so setting the scene. I think it's fascinating that you've given scientific input, you know, prominence in this collection. I suppose you could argue that you need to, would you say, like, they are natural creatures. They're not, you haven't created an imaginary creature for this exploration of, you know, swarming. But I find it fascinating. What led you to think of it? Which came first? Were you intrigued and excited by the idea of writing?

0: about locusts and then you applied it to humanity, or did, do you know what I'm getting at? Which, how did it come about?
1: So for me, you know, I'd say that poetry starts where science ends. So, you know, I'll read some research, some discovery that, you know, science is making about, you know, explaining the natural world. And then it opens up the possibility of what that means for us in terms of, you know, an emotional creature, or, you know, as I might describe it, a de-anthropophized view of the world, which means not the world shaped into a human explanation, but humans as part of a wider world where what we are and our motivations and what we see as ourselves exists in nature generally, and it sort of places us within that natural environment as part of it, as opposed to, you know, shaping it to our own ends. So when I read, you know, this stuff about locusts, well, immediately, you know, I take an interest because I can see kind of patterns of behavior that relate to our political systems. And that leads me, you know, when I write this sort of work, to want to research. So I've then gone and talked to entomologists throughout Australia and asked some questions that have arisen in my mind about grasshoppers and locusts and what they know of their origin, why they change, what they've learned about whether they can change back. Because on another level, I'm thinking of, you know, human politics and our hive mind and how we influence each other in our ideas. And I'm curious to draw the parallels between what we're seeing in this creature and ourselves.
0: The hive mind, that's a fascinating concept, isn't it, when you apply it to humanity. Wow, yeah, no, there's just so many doors opening with all of this. Near the beginning of the sequence, there's a simple touch between two insects and like two individuals touching, and that seems like a key part of this cycle of poems. So that's symbolic of people connecting and having influence over each other, and then growing.
1: Absolutely. So for the locusts, grasshoppers become locusts when they touch.
0: Right.
1: So as these solitary creatures, environmental factors like, you know, heavy rains and then heat force them under these little tussocks in the desert, the Mitchell grass. And so while they'd previously been solitary, the start of this poem was describing how they're being forced together into this environment. And when they start to touch, because they're not used to this kind of contact, it releases a mass of pheromones in the grasshopper. And within hours, it's gone from this drab creature into this war machine with black armor and yellow stripes. And, you know, it's completely changed the creature within a day, from one type of its mode to another. So looking at, you know, the overlays in terms of how, you know, political extremism happens and, you know, let's say, you know, the Trumpian effect on the Western world and the rise of parties in that mold who are anti-immigration, who are, you know, extreme right-wing. We're going through that experience in Australia at the moment with that kind of populism. Well, it always starts with a sense of love, in the sense that the people who are running these ideologies are telling people, you are special and you have been left out in the cold.
0: Yeah.
1: And we're reaching out to touch you. But our pact with you is that we will support you and make you feel special, but somebody else has to be sacrificed as a result of that. So it's not about engaging everybody and bringing everybody up, but if you support me and empower me, then I will remove this group of people at your expense, whether it's migrants, whether it's refugees, whoever it is, somebody has to be sacrificed for this power dynamic to happen.
0: Brutal, isn't it?
1: So that's, you know, the connection of ideas and the idea of a false love.

0: underpinning that as a way to engage people in hive mind behaviour that leads to a destructive outcome.
1: Yeah.
0: The kind of overlay between the locust metaphor and the political one.
1: Yeah. I suppose that, you know, a famous example, of course, is Hitler, when people would go to a rally or a meeting in a room and their lives would be transformed, and that exactly what you've said, you know, and the famous sacrifice and, you know, yeah. Very, very frightening, but very, very real. I mean, do you see your collection as a warning about extremism, or is it more of an attempt to understand why and how people are drawn to it?
0: Yeah, so I think I'd want to open up conversations with people. So my crimes are not presented as, a definite position. They are trying to inspire the same sort of curiosity that I've had in the process of writing them, where it opens up questions for people and gives an opportunity for people to talk to each other and connect with each other through these ideas in a way that perhaps directs them to a healthier connection than an unhealthy one. So I recognize that in this technological world, people are isolated, people are lonely, and there's opportunity to exploit that vulnerability for people in positions of power to do that, to embolden themselves through the punishment of one group or another. Or it's an opportunity to continue to hold people in positions of power to account, to try and ensure a fair redistribution, and not to have people in the world turning into trillionaires while the majority of people are, you know, emptying their bank accounts because they can't afford to sustain the cost of living. So, you know, when you're looking at that, I always say, look up. I don't look directly in front of you and say, that person living next to me, my neighbour, is the issue, and someone in a position of power is telling me I should put pressure on them. Look up at who is administering this and engage with people in conversations to look at that redistribution of power as the issue behind, you know, the challenges that we're experiencing.
1: Yeah. Oh, thanks so much for that. Would you like to read something else and just, you know, tell us more about your book if you want to?
2: Yeah, thanks, Jerry. Well, I'd love to read another poem from the Locust book of poems that I have written. And this one is about a type of plant called a goldenrod that has an exceptional ability to communicate. And, you know, going on from our discussion about the de-anthropomorphization of humanity and the fact that we share experiences or behaviours and things with other life on this planet and don't necessarily have ownership of it, this plant is a really interesting one because of its ability to not only communicate but share roles and responsibilities as a species as part of survival. So this poem is called Goldenrods. Members of the intelligence unit write code for comrades ahead and teach kindred groups the language so their messages are shared. They harness light to signal danger through semaphore and make poisons that embitter food to repel invading hordes. Members of the underground volunteer to fight in the dirt, forgo the glory of the peacock infantry and embrace dull grit, camouflage themselves until marauders pass by and guard the tribe's wealth below the line of sight. A military of no great power, these just happen to be the actions of a calculating flower, a plant with the means to slid into roles and forms and devise intelligent schemes, reflecting light off their leaves to warn others of pestilence, making sirens of scent to alert communities in the distance, painting themselves with stink coats the ravagers won't eat, marshalling resources and energy with memory and thought. Yellow plumes on their heads, glorious towering, a civilization of warriors, full-chested and uncaring. It is a reckless bravery they embrace as a deliberate subterfuge to taunt the enemy and build resistance in the shadows. Who's to say what is intelligence or its place to bestow, or our place to bestow it, and why the things we credit it with can't be

0: above ground or below it, or if it exists only in the life forms we say have a brain, or is a shared or is shared beyond the branch of Eurycreeds from which we came. Goldenrod seem to care to save others from obliteration. They scream, yell, and flash madly for the survival of their brethren, make tools and use deception for species preservation, value grunt work and aesthetic like any vaunted nation. A sensitivity, a love, a desire to protect country and kin, a drive to adapt and find peace in the sunshine, all the things at the heart of poetry and the genius empires have borne of mind, or the cleverness we exhibit, is also in the plant world in kind.
1: Mm. Gosh, that's fascinating. Yeah, there's just so much to ponder in that, Joel, you know. Mm. So may I ask, you know, thinking about the locusts, and they don't strike me as being particularly evil. They're just following their nature, and obviously you've done a tremendous amount of research looking at how, investigating how they behave and what they do in their life cycle. But in terms of that, because you were sort of commenting on humanity, do you think so that the fact that they are kind of like a regular creature transforming due to conditions and pressures, does that tell us something about human behavior? Is that an angle of the, you know, your, this, think of it as like a hypothesis, or, you know,
0: is it? Well, I think the fallout we often have, you know, in reconciliation after, you know, calamity, after war, after social crisis, is often to look at, well, were people evil? Are people evil? Can people be repatriated from that? What was the source of the calamity? So we don't tend to attribute to ourselves so much an idea of good and evil on an individual level, but see that people are often swept up into, you know, what I describe in the poem as a hive mind of experience. You know, we look at structures. So, you know, there is on a political level, ideas of structural or intentional actions in societies where the permissiveness that we've created for crisis or exploitation to happen allows for the emergence of people to exploit it. So dictators or political figures use that vacuum to pursue their own selfish ends, and people get swept up in it, as opposed to there is an evil person, and that evil person then manipulates a society, you know, and spreads that evil. So I'm much more inclined to look at structuralism in that way, you know, and the poem, again, is looking at this is a sort of forewarning of those cycles and how a circumstance, like with the locusts, creates the environment in which the change can happen and cause destruction, as opposed to, you know, an individual locust being the leader of the locusts and, you know, convincing all the other locusts or grasshoppers to turn into locusts and go and create mayhem. So, you know, we see in the animal world structural circumstance, and we see in the human world political or social circumstance, so poverty or crisis or cost of living, these kind of environments create an opportunity for exploitation of vulnerability and people to give over their political power to people who may have, you know, sociopathic tendencies, getting into positions of political power, who then use that for their own maniacal ends.
1: Yeah. Look, that's the thing, eh? You know, a voice, suddenly my voice might be heard, or somebody knows what I'm going through. It's hard to look away from that if you've been yearning for somebody to lead the way and a messiah arrives. Interesting. Yeah, and, you know, the poems, they move through science. So they've got science, politics, history, and even colonization. So I suppose in a way you've already answered this question, but it seemed like a natural thing to weave all these elements together. They, you know, like once you started all these

0: other things are drawn in, and it's really is like a tapestry of elements that all play a significant role.
1: Well, that's right, you know, from the micro to the macro. So, you know, one passage of the Locus poem, I look at this idea of, you know, the different types of brain chemistry that humans have that lead them to be inclined to respond more to fear and, you know, the political forces that might exploit that versus those whose brains are more active in a part of the brain that's more active in a sort of rational, critical kind of way, and how political theorists have looked at things like the left and the right wing brain in simple terms, and how people who might be more left in politics or right in politics tend to have overstimulation in certain parts of the brain, and then the overlap between critical thinking and fear. So, you know, in the theory, people who are more inclined to, you know, right-wing extremism, for example, who might get caught up in fascism, have brains whose fear receptors are overstimulated, which makes them more vulnerable. So, again, not being accusatory, not saying, well, you're a fascist, but suggesting that those people are more vulnerable or inclined to be manipulated because of the brain structure is a really curious thing on the micro level. And the macro level is, you know, at the end of the poem where, you know, looking at the Jesuits going to South America and making contact with the Guarani people in Paraguay and those parts of South America, and themselves perhaps being grasshoppers, you know, these sort of drab-coated, meek, you know, purveyors of a Christian concept, who in themselves did not have, a malicious intent, but whose structural change in that society allowed for, you know, the Cortezes and the military of Spain afterwards to come in and, you know, cause colonization and invasion and genocide and so on. So, you know, one by default has led to the other, even if that wasn't the intention. So we've got, you know, the start of industrialization, which is a macro thing in terms of us as a species, which has continued on for the last 500 years unabated. And the poem sort of overlays that as us being a swarm going across the globe, consuming all the resources like a locust plague. And the micro, which is the interrelationship between that and how our brains are structured.
0: Obviously, if you're part of a swarming mass, it's easier to give yourself to something rather than being a lone individual offering resistance, isn't it? I guess that's why people of political groups tend to bunch together, you know. Interesting.
1: Well, and it's not the thing, you know, in terms of being sold an idea of you are loved, you are seen.
0: Yeah.
1: You know, you are in this world of artificial intelligence, of isolation, you know, of all of the things that we experience in the Western world of loneliness, you know, the crisis of loneliness amongst men, all these things that, you know, separate us from each other. If somebody can reach you and say, I see you, you know, you are loved, you are valued, that's important. But if that person's intent is to exploit your vulnerability to empower themselves, well, you know, take that with a grain of caution.
0: Yeah, well, there's a whole list of dictators. I've got a book in my bookcase about famous statements made by dictators and what some of them they, you know, were used to manipulate people. Hey, look, let's, would you like to share something else? Or do you want to quickly, I was thinking, because there are some other poems in the book, and I thought it might be interesting for you if we can get there. But this idea of the hive mind, do you think we just naturally want to bond and be together, whatever, to take the political side out of it, even in a perfect world, we would still be looking for that create that hive mind working together.

0: for something.
1: Well, we're a social animal, and, you know, the passage of the poem that looks at that idea of the brain structure says that we need support, we need security. Yeah. So our brains are structured to seek assurance from each other, from, you know, an outside world that threatens us. So we do that through being a creature that socializes and bonds with each other. So yeah. Loneliness and separation is not in our brain chemistry.
0: Yeah.
1: And you know, people okay. can use that for good or bad. If we are seeking, you know, connection, what is the message and what's the purpose of the person who's offering us a solution to that connection from loneliness? Mm. And on a you know, on a political level, you know, there are politicians who are expedient, who look to use that for their own self-enrichment, and others who might be more magnanimous, let's say.
0: Yeah, okay. Joel, would you like to read another? Huh?
1: Sure. I might read one about magpies. So okay. There's a professor in Australia, Gisela Kaplan, who's spent, you know, 30 years or so researching the Australian magpie as a highly social, intelligent creature. And this poem is based on the research of magpies recognising people and passing on facial recognition from one generation to another. And someone who might have looked like somebody in the past who they didn't like getting harassed by magpies, you know, generations down the track, because they're like, that's that person, and why some people get swooped and some don't. So this poem sort of plays on the idea of, you know, Santa Claus and the naughty list and who's good and who's not.
0: Okay.
1: And how magpies kind of, you know, have a similar sort of thing.
0: All right.
1: So this poem's called The Magpies Have a Naughty List. The magpies have a naughty list kept by the watchers, not equated to Chrissy presents. But you won't know you're on it until you're met by an angry ball of feathers. Because out there, someone has you pegged, despite probably nothing you've done. You just look like a bad egg from their past. So now, you better run. At least Santa gives you the benefit of the doubt to reset on a yearly basis. But the other has no truck with that and keeps a file for years of faces. As many as 30, that's you and your doppels and 29 other poor types, waltzing along in your merry days before your Avenger sideswipes. It could just be that you have the same hair or the same logo on your jacket, but who has the time to say if past baddies were you? Let's just attack it. People have swung by a tree after years in which magpies have not bothered a soul, only to find themselves dive-bombed again, as they were in times of old. When they're sure they never did a thing to wound those precious birds, but somehow they've been singled out as the one who must be spurned. Still, when was the last time someone scaled a gum to hassle a bunch of chicks? Not since ginger makes, I'd say, so Maggies pick on the kids. A bit funny, but with a grain of truth, if you're aged 10 to 30, the birds have a bone to pick with youth. That's why they glare so dirty. Yet of all the study of ornithology that's gone into answering why, the answer they've found to stop being hounded is as easy as earthworm pie. Make friends with them, really. That's what's being concluded from the science and the theses. Show them that you're kind. Give them the peace of mind that you're the better of your species. Spare the helmet with googly eyes and the bicorn that sounds like a ship, because given their memories, it won't just be you, but your grandkids getting the shits.
0: Interesting, isn't it? That's, yeah. How did you happen upon that idea?
1: Well, I've read in the news, you know, often in Australia, there's a lot of research about swooping season for magpies and people coming up with all sorts of creative ways of just trying to stop themselves getting swooped. So wearing, you know, giant, you know, antennae on their bike helmets or this or that. As solutions, chemical solutions to try and

stop it, you know. But then the researchers realised that you actually engage with magpies, look at them, talk to them, tell them that you're local, and become accepted within their idea of the local tribe, and they won't bother you because you've developed a good relationship with them. So all this